0: Riptides from Death Cab for Cutie. 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
0: Hey, I'm Raina Duris on World Cafe. This is the part of the show where you get to dive into the vault for Live from the Archives. World Cafe is produced at WXPN in Philadelphia, and this band is a big Philly favorite. And in this song, they take you to their neighborhood where songwriter Scott McMicken was living at the time. When he mentions Baltimore, it is not the city. He's talking about Baltimore Avenue, a main artery in West Philly. From one of their many World Cafe appearances, this is Dr. Dog, Shadow People.

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0: Father John Misty is taking you on a 60s-inspired trip in this new track with his psychedelic harpsichord. On World Cafe, I'm Raina. Here's new Father John, The Payoff.

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0: Agigioro are one of São Paulo's oldest samba schools, competing in the highest level of carnival competition in the city. For 3 weeks, I followed them in the lead-up to parade night, the building of monumental floats, the perfection of a specially composed samba routine, and the preparation to perform for millions watching across Brazil. Behind the colour, the feathers and the spectacle, what does it really take to put on a carnival parade? Join me, Tom Rain, on In the Studio after the BBC World Service news.
1: Read by Will Chalk. Ukraine's President Zelensky has written to his Russian counterpart Vladimir Putin, inviting him for face-to-face talks to end the war. He says Russians have grown tired of Ukrainian drone attacks, inflation and fuel shortages, and are ready for peace. A BBC correspondent in Kiev says the proposal will almost certainly be rejected or ignored by the Russian leader. President Trump says he's spoken directly to the Iranian-backed group Hezbollah about a possible end to fighting in Lebanon. He told reporters at the White House that Hezbollah, which is proscribed in the US as a foreign terrorist organization, had called him about it. Hezbollah earlier rejected a US-mediated ceasefire plan between the Lebanese and Israeli governments. On the conflict with Iran, Mr. Trump said he would see any killings of US troops by Iranian forces as a reason to restart the war. Speaking at the White House, he added that he did not want to meet Iran's new supreme leader, Ayatollah Mujtaba Khamenei, but if Washington and Tehran reached a deal, a meeting would be possible. The United States is imposing new economic sanctions on the Cuban president Miguel Díaz-Canel and members of the Castro family as Washington ramps up pressure on the communist-led neighbour. Mr. Díaz-Canel said the measures were aggressive and perverse. New satellite images have found that mangroves are showing signs of recovery after decades of destruction. The tropical and subtropical forests play an important role in climate regulation, coastal protection and biodiversity. President Trump has announced a rally in Washington to celebrate America's 250th anniversary on June the 24th. Last Sunday, the president suggested anniversary concerts should be cancelled after several artists pulled out. And Liverpool Football Club has confirmed the appointment of Andoni Iraola as their new head coach. The 43-year-old Spaniard is believed to have signed a two-year contract. And that's your latest BBC News.
0: Welcome to the documentary In the Studio from the BBC World Service. I'm Tom Rain, and for the next 3 weeks, I'll be following the preparations of one of São Paulo's top samba schools, Agigioro, as they gear up to compete for their most important event of the year, parading in the iconic São Paulo Samba Drome in the attendance of thousands of people and millions more watching on TV across Brazil. They'll be competing against 13 other samba schools in the Grupo Especial, the premier division of samba schools in the city of São Paulo. The schools will be judged on everything from their percussion, composition and choreography to their technical skill, their costumes and, of course, their floats that have been painstakingly designed, built and painted over the course of the last year. The performance itself will only last an hour, but it will stay in the hearts, minds and memories of people across Brazil. So we begin here on the 28th of January, it's 2026, and we're at the Fábrica do Samba, or the Samba Factory. It's a long road, essentially, of specially built warehouses in São Paulo, located just by the Tietê River, and just a stone's throw away from the Anhembi Samba Drome, where the samba schools will be performing during Carnival. I'm meeting up with Thiago Bombonacci, who is one of the media representatives for the League of Samba Schools in São Paulo, which is the organising committee

0: São Paulo's carnival parades for the last 38 years. Hey, Thiago, tudo bem?
1: Hi, Tom. How are you?
0: I'm very well, how are you?
1: Nice to have you here.
0: Yeah, thanks for having me.
1: So,
2: the first thing you see when you walk into the Liga office are the flags of the 32 samba schools that form São Paulo's independent league of samba schools, as well as a replica trophy given to the winner of the special group. The 32 schools are divided between three divisions, with 14 schools in the special group, 8 in Access 1 and 10 in Access 2. It works sort of like a football league, with schools being promoted and relegated based on their performance at the carnival parade that year.
1: Try it.
0: Try to lift it, really?
1: My name is Thiago Mombonacci, and I'm the communication manager of Liga SP. Liga SP is a company that organizes the carnival in Sambadrome.
0: What is a samba school?
1: Samba school is a place where people go to learn about samba, about carnival, about humanity. We go to rehearsal, our dance, our singing skills. We go to prepare to our parade. But first of all, we go there to act as a community. And this makes us better person, better workers, better as a human being.
0: So how does it work every year for the samba schools? What is their task?
1: Their task is to choose a theme, transform this theme into floats and costume and the music. You know, we call samba enredo because enredo is a theme. So samba enredo, it's like music for the theme, okay? It's their main task. Some schools like to talk about a musician, an actor, an actress. Other goes to religious theme. Others go to Brazilian things, you know, like cities, food, and so on. To talk about the day of the parades, we have to talk about 1 year before the parade. So the school build their floats, their costumes, the whole year working. So when the day comes, they are ready to impress and to fight for the first position.
0: Is it quite competitive then?
1: A lot. A lot. When the parades start, it's all about competition and nothing else.
2: At this stage of the game, samba schools are incredibly secretive, and access is rarely given to see the floats before the actual parade. But after Thiago had a few words, he was able to take me into the factory of one of the other samba schools from the Grupo Especial, Estrela do Terceiro Milenio. They were founded in 1998 and come from the far southern neighbourhood of Grajaú. We were greeted by Lara, who agreed to take us around their floats for this year's parade.
1: What do you think about them?
0: It's fantastic. It's absolutely brilliant. So we've got what looks like a huge guy with very detailed abs and a sword and shield
1: and
0: helmet.
1: Do you have these abs?
0: No, no. How tall are these floats then?
1: 12 meters.
0: So they're 10 tons weight, each of these. Wow.
1: Wide, 10 meters.
0: Yeah.
1: They are telling the story about Paulo César Pinheiro. He's a songwriter famous in Brazil.
0: How long will this have taken to build?
1: About 5 and 7 months.
0: Wow. So I'd love to know how these floats are actually built. How do they actually start? What is the first step of building a float like this?
1: The first step is cutting the foam.
0: The foam?
1: Foam. Yeah. So you can see here, we have these rectangles of foam, and they getting forms, hands, eyes, heads, feet, and they mix up together and make the structures you see. Look at this horn.
0: So these are all just made from foam?
1: Yep.
0: Really? Is it quite a strong material then?
2: Lara told me how the foam gets strong after covering it with a type of plaster or papier-mâché. They then took me to see the school's carnavalesco, or carnival designer, Murilo Lobo, to describe in more detail about the construction of the floats. He was sat in an office in the back room of their factory, his desk and walls littered with hundreds of intricate sketches of both the school's floats and costumes.
0: So he's showing me some sketches of this float.
2: Mm-hmm. Murilo explained to me how they first come up with the theme, before building the chassis from steel. They then sculpt each detachable piece of the float from styrofoam before covering it with papier-mâché or plaster, before then sanding, painting and decorating. The finished pieces are then taken down so that they can be easily transported by trucks and tractors to the Sambadrome. And when they get there, they can rebuild them easily.
0: That must be so much work. Isso é muito trabalho. It's a lot of work. Tiago, thanks so much for having me here. It's been an absolute treat to see everything being constructed and in action. And I can't wait to see you again on the 14th.
1: Thank you, Tom. You're welcome to come back whenever you want. Feel like this is your home, because it is. Really.
2: The school that I've decided to follow is Águia de Ouro. 6 years ago, I studied here in São Paulo and attended the Sambadrome for the Desfile das Campeãs, or the Champions Parade, where the top seven schools from the special group are called back to perform once again. In that year, 2020, Águia de Ouro took home the top prize for the first time in their history with their theme parade titled Knowledge is Power, telling the story of the evolution of human knowledge from ancient times to modern day. Here's some audio I recorded that day. They were founded in 1976 in the Pompeia neighbourhood of São Paulo. And this year, they're going with Amsterdam, City of Liberty, celebrating the city's values of freedom, tolerance and modernity. I headed to the Ensaio Técnico, or Technical Rehearsal, to get a first glimpse of their performance. I then headed over to the Concentração, or Concentration Area, which is a holding pen for the schools before the parade. The first thing you see is a sea of colour from the thousands of Samba School members and a wall of sound from the drum sections, warming up before heading out to parade. Samba schools are generally split up into many different sections, known as alas. Each ala is a group of participants who wear the same costume and perform together as a coordinated block within the parade, as part of the general theme. Águia de Ouro have 13 different alas, each with their own unique identity and history, and each one has their own take on the Amsterdam theme. I was met by Águia's press officer, Fernando Perez, who took me to meet his daughter, Bia, who is part of the drum section.
0: Hey, Bia.
3: Hello.
0: How are you?
3: I'm fine, and you?
0: Yeah, very well, thank you. So how are you feeling before you go out to perform?
3: So I'm feeling very anxious, because it's a very serious rehearsal. We are rehearsal for this time since July.
0: So you're in the bateria, the drum section.
3: Yes.
0: Tell me a bit about the drum section.
3: Well, I play chocalho. It's like we have to shake it very well for a long time. So I play chocalho for about 5 years. It's a very cool instrument. I love this instrument because we have to dance, to smile all the time. It's pretty to see because it's all danced, all choreographed. It's amazing.
0: How do you know the rhythm is perfect when you're playing with another 240 drummers?
3: Well, we have a mechanism to count all the rhythm we are doing. So we have to look at each other like all the time, because we have to listen and see, especially when the sound is like off or in, like it's all the connection with each other. It's like this kind of thing.
0: Well, good luck, Bia. I hope you absolutely smash it here.
3: Yes. Oh, it's amazing being in the drummer section. It's like feeling you have to experience to know.
2: With 20 minutes to go before performing, Bia's mum Patricia then took me through the busy concentration area. It was back to back with people everywhere, tensions building, and alas getting organized into their groups.
4: Here we have 300 percussionists that are preparing themselves to the rehearsal.
0: Oh, the sound is just incredible here. It's so immersive, and it's just an absolute sea of people. The sky is incredibly pink. There's floats everywhere. It's a really amazing experience to be here. The tension is building up slowly. Good luck, Bia. Good luck.
2: After a few more practice sessions, proceedings begin with Águia de Ouro's percussionists and musicians performing the school's anthem. What originally felt like chaos becomes incredibly focused.
5: This is the president of Agiajoro, Sidney Cariolo, who is basically getting the crowds ready, getting the school ready to go, warming them up and trying to get them pumped, getting them ready to parade.
2: Then, after the president's speech, it's showtime. The school has an hour and 5 minutes to make their way down the pista. The flow, or evolution, of the school is incredibly important, as judges are looking for a continuous, smooth movement along the runway. Not too fast, not too slow. And if they go over the allotted time, they'll lose precious points in the judging.
5: The one thing that's impressing me a lot is it's just completely endless. You think that it's over and then another 100 people are getting ready to dance and sing this samba in Hedo and coming through the pista. It's absolutely incredible. Everything's ended here at the Anyembi Samba Drome, at least for Agiajoro. Everyone's sort of like frantically going around, putting the drums in the back of the wagon. People are trying to get beers and water because it's so warm here. And I found beer again.
3: Hello.
5: How are you doing?
3: I'm fine, I'm just tired now.
5: How did that go for you, your performance?
3: Well, did amazing. Like, I was unexpected that, because, well, the energy was so good and I was like so happy.
5: What makes a good rehearsal for you? What do you think makes a good rehearsal?
3: I think that energy, if there are no mistakes, because we don't have any mistakes in this rehearsal, just the vibe, you know? It's like amazing.
5: How on earth do you shake the chocalho for an hour? Because I kind of see what you mean. Is you've got holding this big stick with sort of mini cymbals in the middle of it, and you're doing that for an entire hour.
3: Yeah.
5: How?
3: We have like a training in the whole year. So when we arrived here, we're like, oh, we are just training. We are doing like we love. So it's like all week, even since July, I think. So we're prepared for it.
5: And what happens now between now and the 14th of February?
3: We have more rehearsals. So we have rehearsals in the next Tuesday. And Sunday, tomorrow, we have a rehearsal too.
5: Yeah.
3: And the drums have two rehearsals tomorrow. So, like, prepared for and just excited for the big day.
5: So Bia has actually brought me a chocalho to try out. She's going to give me a bit of a chocalho lesson.
3: Yes.
5: Okay.
3: So we have to move your arms to the front.
5: Okay.
3: In the row.
5: Right.
3: Like twice. Yes. Like...
5: See.
3: Yes. So we have to move to the front first.
5: So.
3: Yes.
5: Arms out.
3: Yes.
5: And then arms back in again.
3: Yes.
5: Like this.
3: Yes. See. Basically that. So have to move your arms for a couple of times doing that.
5: Well, you guys do it so quickly.
3: Yes. Think of big heart.
5: Okay.
3: So you move your arms, think of that, of this rhythm.
5: Okay. Should I try it again?
3: Yes, right. Please. Yes. So a little bit slow, but okay. It's on the way.
5: Slow? Really?
3: Slower, yes.
5: Okay.
3: Yes.
5: I don't have rhythm, do I? I'm going to keep trying. I need to keep trying, okay.
3: It's basically that.
5: Okay.
3: Yes. Yes. This is more
5: easy. I'm doing it.
3: Yes. This is more easy than I think.
5: No, not for an hour.
3: I think I'm a good teacher.
2: You're listening to the documentary In the Studio from the BBC World Service. I'm Tom Rain, and I'm following the Agiajoro Samba School as they prepare to compete in São Paulo's carnival. It was then the 6th of February, and I decided to come back to the Samba factory on a very important day for Agiajoro. The floats were being taken down and moved to the Samba Drome, ready for the performance.
1: We are totally in a hurry.
2: I bumped into Tiago, who was incredibly busy, a bit tired and a little stressed, but in good spirits.
1: This is Agiajoro.
2: The main reason I've come is to meet Agiajoro's carnavalesco for this year, Alessandro Luzada.
6: Hi, Alessandro. Tudo bem? Prazer te conhecer.
2: The carnavalesco, or carnival designer, is responsible for the entire concept of a carnival parade. They oversee the design and creation of costumes, floats, and the overall aesthetic theme. Alessandri is 68 years old. He's a slim figure who walked with a cane and is an incredibly contemplative person. When I met him, he was sat on a plastic chair in his spot at the back of the Aggiajodo factory, watching the cars go by on the adjacent road. Alessandri lives and breathes carnival. He grew up in Niterói, the adjacent city next to Rio de Janeiro, and has been creating carnivals since the 1980s. He's won titles in both São Paulo and Rio and shaped generations of artists. In fact, three of the last four carnavalescos to win titles in Rio were his assistants.
7: I don't speak English very well, but if you speak slow with me, I understand.
0: Perfect.
7: Para mim, o carnaval é a face do disfarce.
2: Alessandri told me that the essence of carnival is disguise, where people step into lives that they don't usually get to live, becoming heroes, royalty, or mythical figures. By putting on a mask, he says, people allow themselves to dream. He explained that carnival is a year-round job. It starts with an idea. From there, he does a master's degree level of research into everything about the theme, before writing and then translating his own words into images of costumes, floats, and entire worlds. Quoting the carnavalesco Joãozinho Trinta, he described it as an opera on the tarmac. For Alessandri, Amsterdam was a natural choice as a theme. He was inspired by the city's respect for human rights, gender identity, and free speech, something he sees reflected in carnival itself. Ultimately, Alessandri says the true power of carnival lies in its ability to flip reality. He told me how it can turn a domestic worker into a queen, elevated above the crowd, whilst her boss parades below. But beyond spectacle, he sees carnival as an inclusive educational tool. By making dreams tangible, even briefly, carnival can spark lasting social change.
7: Para ser rainha de verdade no dia a dia.
0: Beautiful. Muito bonito.
2: Alessandri then showed me around the factory to see some of Agia's Amsterdam-themed floats this year. Upon arriving, I'd seen one of them in the entrance, ready to be taken to the Sambadrome. It depicted two windmills with huge sunflowers underneath and big blue waves behind, presumably to represent the River Amstel, as well as a large eagle, as Aggiajodo in English means golden eagle. Inside the factory, I could see a tall and detailed float depicting two cyclists, and a particularly colourful and controversial piece that Alessandri was keen to show me.
0: So Alessandri has shown me what he thinks is going to be one of the most controversial floats in this year's carnival of all of the schools, which is celebrating Amsterdam's legalisation of cannabis. So it is a person who's sat cross-legged, sort of who's looking spiritual and enlightened, and it's covered with green cannabis leaves all over. He said that he's lit up inside to achieve this idea of nirvana and spiritual enlightenment, and also there's going to be smoke coming out of his head.
7: The Greenpeace.
0: Greenpeace, aha. And there's a guy just right in front of me who's individually gluing these paper cannabis leaves onto the body.
2: The figure is sat atop a much bigger float which features Amsterdam's red light district, with open windows that will have girls dancing inside. The front of the float has a platform where two men depicting a gay couple will be dancing and waving to the crowds. For an hour after my interview with Alessandri, I sat with him as he talked me through different figures in Brazilian and world history that inspired him, his backstage visits to see Hollywood film sets, and a potential idea for a London-themed parade that he might like to do in the future. It was then the 14th of February, the big day of Aggiajodo's parade. One whole year of work, leading up to 1 hour on the tarmac. I arrived at the Sambadrome's press area at 6 p.m. that night, with Aggia performing at 11:05 p.m. No earlier, no later. My first port of call was, of course, the Sambadrome's communications director, Tiago, perhaps one of the hardest working people in the whole venue.
0: Tiago, how's things going?
1: Everything's okay. What about you, Tom?
0: Very well. I'm so happy to be here. So tell me a bit about how it actually works tonight. So the seven schools are performing. So it's one school after the other.
1: Yeah, one school after the other. No breaks. Yeah. It's a non-stop party.
0: And what time will you finish tonight?
1: Maybe tomorrow, 10 a.m.
0: Good luck.
1: For you too, and welcome again.
0: Thank you.
2: headed over to the concentration area and was immediately welcomed by the sound of samba from Imperio da Casa Verde, the first school to parade. Aguijoro's float sat waiting for their turn, and final touches were being made. The smell of solvent was strong in the air, as painters were spraying white paint onto the Abrialis, the main float to lead out the parade. I bumped into a couple of Aguijoro members I'd got to know over the last few weeks. Most of them were too busy to chat, understandably. But I did manage to grab a chat with a very special guest.
8: My name is Wieneke Vullings. I'm the Consul General for the Netherlands, representing our government here in São Paulo.
5: How does it feel to have a samba school represent the city of Amsterdam in this such a big stage?
8: Well, as you can imagine, it's simply amazing to see what they have achieved, actually, because they look at Amsterdam as a city of freedom, as a city of diversity, and that can only make us very proud, of course, because that is exactly what we want, that people look at it, when people look at us, that they see that, and that is also exactly what I think links us to Brazil.
2: I squeezed my way through the crowds of drummers, with dancers stood 12 feet high atop the floats, with barely any room to move, never mind dance. I eventually managed to stand right at the front of the parade next to the musicians.
5: So it's gone all quiet now. Just as I think the president, Sidney Cariola, will be getting ready to speak.
2: The president gave them their final thank you for all their hard work over the year, and it was finally time for the parade. Now, there was no going back.
5: Here we go. The show is on. Aguijoro being announced to the 30,000 people here in the Samba Drome. I can't believe what I'm seeing here. Right next to the drum section, Aguijoro in full swing. Just as I'm walking by now, I can see the judges are in the position. Looking very serious, taking their notes. They've got for samba in Hedo, bateria. This is the drum section. I'm walking past the judging actually right this second. So this must be the most important moment for the drum section possible.
2: Agia had an incredible array of Dutch-themed costumes, inspired by Vincent van Gogh, Rembrandt, tulips, and even mice, presumably referring to the ones that lived in a windmill. The school put on an amazing performance, dancing and singing their hearts out over the course of the hour and 5 minutes, and entertaining the 30,000 people in the crowd. And then, just like that, it's over.
5: Well, I've come over to the percussion section and I found beer again. How are you?
9: I'm tired.
5: You're tired?
9: Yes.
5: Well,
9: sweat.
5: Well, you've done such an amazing job.
9: Thank you. Thank
5: How does it feel much. Right now, having done the parade for a whole hour in that environment with 30,000 people watching?
9: Now I'm thinking like I need to wash my hair. So, like the energy is there. Like I'm just there, like playing my instrument and being happy. So I'm really happy right now, even when I'm crying. I'm just emotion to be in the Sambódromo. I'm just really happy. Like I'm crying. I cried a lot. So. But it's happy tears.
2: The dust settled on yet another carnival, and it's one that ended with both highs and lows for Agia. They were the only school to receive full marks for their percussion, but were voted down on many of the other categories, ending up in second to last place. This means they'll be relegated to the Access 1, the second division of the São Paulo Samba League. Tiago explained more.
1: When the samba school descends a group, probably they feel lost, they feel sad, they feel anxious about the next year because every school works so hard.
2: Despite this news, things must go on. And Aguijoro will be hard at work to make sure they get themselves back into the special group next year.
1: The schools are already working on the next parade, on the next theme, because we have less than a year to the next carnival. And Tom, you're totally welcome back. The Fábrica do Samba is your home.
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15: 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Growing up in ice hockey mad Minnesota, Jesse Corton was a talented player. But in the locker room, there were a lot of anti-gay comments, and Jesse hid his sexuality.
16: When you hear constantly derogatory slurs to who you are as the core of your person, and you hear that every day on and off the ice, it starts to take a true mental toll on yourself.
15: He struggled for years, but then came along Heated Rivalry, a surprise TV hit about gay hockey players falling in love.
16: You have straight hockey podcasters that are watching the show and cheering on the characters to make sure that they find love or they get this happy story and the Cinderella story ending.
15: Jesse decided it was safe to come out. He'll tell us what happened after the latest international news.
17: BBC News with Neil Nunes. Ukraine's President Volodymyr Zelensky has written a letter to his Russian counterpart Vladimir Putin, inviting him to a face-to-face meeting with the aim of ending the war. The letter says with America fully focused on Iran, it would be wrong to wait until the war in Europe returns to the center of its attention. Our correspondent in Kyiv, Vitaly Shevchenko, explains why the proposal will almost certainly be ignored by the Kremlin.
18: I think it's the last thing you should say when you are genuinely inviting Vladimir Putin to a meeting. When you say that, well, after so many years in power, age is beginning to take a toll on you. That is going to sound insulting to the Russian president. And that's why I think that Vladimir Zelensky himself isn't really hopeful that this meeting is going to take place.
17: President Trump says he's spoken directly to the Iranian-backed group Hezbollah about a possible end to fighting in Lebanon. He told reporters at the White House, Hezbollah, which is proscribed in the U.S. as a foreign terrorist organization, had called him. From Washington, Tom Simons.
19: A day after the latest ceasefire was announced in Lebanon, which required Hezbollah to stop its attacks on Israel, Hezbollah has rejected the idea as a surrender. The group's leader, Naim Qassem, described the talks as futile, humiliating, and widely opposed in Lebanon. Donald Trump told reporters in the Oval Office that he had spoken with Hezbollah, and he said he'd then spoken to the Israeli Prime Minister Benjamin Netanyahu about the situation. Donald Trump's conclusion, progress was being made between Israel and Lebanon deserved to have peace.
17: Donald Trump is to use legislation from the Cold War era of the 1950s to boost the U.S. coal industry. The Defense Production Act grants presidents authority over industries deemed critical to national security.
20: As a result of the $700 million investment that I'm announcing today, we will protect 14 coal plants and 42 coal mines. It's a tremendous number. And build two new coal plants and one massive new export terminal, because we're exporting coal. Coal's a great business, really a big business, and it's real power.
17: Environmental groups have criticized the plans. A man hired recently by the U.S. Pentagon has been identified as taking part in riots at the Capitol on January the 6th, 2021. Elias Izari, who was 19 at the time, is seen in video footage climbing through a window. He later pleaded guilty to various offenses. He's now working in an department responsible for uncovering terror plots. BBC News. The Kenyan President William Ruto says his government is doing the right thing by allowing the United States to construct an Ebola quarantine facility in the country. His comments come despite protests and court orders blocking its construction. The planned 50-bed unit is due to be built near the central Kenyan town of Nanyuki. Hundreds of Libyans have protested outside the UN Refugee Agency headquarters in Tripoli, demanding irregular migrants and refugees leave Libya. Libya is a key departure point for migrants seeking to reach Europe by sea. UN figures estimate the number of migrants and refugees there to be nearly a million. Many are from war-torn Sudan. The UN has called on Libya's authorities to deal with incitement and dissemination of false information. A new study of satellite images has found that mangroves are showing signs of recovery after decades of destruction. The tropical and subtropical forests play an important role in climate regulation, coastal protection, and maintaining biodiversity, but have been threatened by fish farming and urban development. Daniel Fries is the director of the Mangrove Lab.
4: The great thing about mangroves is that they're these kind of unsung superheroes, right? You think they're not that important or they're just there, they're in the way, but they are protecting our shorelines, they're creating fisheries, they're a great place for recreation and education, and they're taking up our carbon emissions. And they're doing all of this for free.
17: Liverpool Football Club has confirmed the appointment of Adoni Iraola as their new head coach. The former Bournemouth manager said he was really excited to start at the club. His appointment follows the surprise sacking of Arne Slot. Iraola is believed to have signed a 2-year contract. BBC News.
15: Welcome to Outlook. Hello, I'm Jo Fidgen. Pucker up. We're talking romance and ice hockey today with Jesse Corton. He became hooked on a Canadian television drama that was one of the most talked about shows of last year, Heated Rivalry.
21: Canada-Russia final showcasing the two most talked about prospects in the world. Canada's Shane Hollander.
22: Shane Hollander, I wanted to introduce myself.
23: Okay.
21: And Russia's Ilya Rozanov.
15: It told the story of gay ice hockey players finding love and acceptance, something Jesse could only dream of. In the neighbourhood where he grew up, in the suburbs of Minneapolis, in the US state of Minnesota, it was pretty much expected that you would play the sport. It was the centre of people's social lives. It was normal for people to convert their backyards into rinks in winter. Thousands of people would turn out for just a high school game. And if you were talented, you were a big deal. Jesse had three older brothers, all of whom were ice hockey players, and so it was natural that he would pick up his first stick before he even started school. He was good. Maybe not good enough, he thinks, to have made it to the National Hockey League. But the reason he quit was not because he wasn't going anywhere. It was because he didn't fit into the very straight culture of the locker room.
16: The hockey culture truly is kind of a monoculture, or what I call a culture of conformity. It's a very muted experience in terms of being the star on the team or drawing attention to the team. So if you watch an interview with a superstar NHL player and the reporter asks them, "You scored 5 goals tonight, you had the best game of your career," that player will never acknowledge that statement. They will just say, "The guy showed up, our goalie played well in net, I'm so happy to get the win for the team." Mm. It's truly that what's best for the team mentality first.
15: That's so interesting. So the link between team mentality and conformity is that you can't draw attention to yourself for being different in any way.
16: That's correct, yes.
15: So how big a component of that is the straightness, the heteronormativity?
16: Especially, I'll be honest, in my year when I grew up, for young men in a state like Minnesota, it is known, especially in the U.S., as the state of hockey. It was that alpha male environment, and we would do this, I wouldn't call it thing, but aggression, I guess, called locker boxing, where you're literally putting on your helmet and your hockey gloves. And if someone challenges you to locker box, you never back down, and you're trying to beat this person or box them into submission, and you never wanted to back down and you never wanted to lose as well. And you're 15, 16 years old trying to prove that you're the most alpha male doing teenage male things to prove that you're tough. And so you are never backing down from a fight or a tiff in the locker room. It's a very kind of a bro culture, if that makes sense to some of your listeners. And that included language as well. So trying to put down others that didn't belong in the sport through homophobic language to prove that, hey, the only people that belong in the sport are tough, straight, alpha men.
15: Right. So the slurs were mostly homophobic, were they?
16: Mostly, yes. Pretty much every day that I would go to practice, you would hear a derogatory slur just casually dropped to make fun of somebody.
15: Obviously, there's no reason why a gay man can't be an alpha male, but that was what you were saying, was that was the kind of sense in the locker room, was that those two things did not go together.
16: Yeah, so to be alpha male in the hockey world was to be straight, and being gay in that world could not exist.
15: Right. So when you heard these homophobic slurs, how would they make you feel?
16: I would just hide and shut down, pretend that you didn't hear it, and make sure that you just don't react. You don't want anyone looking at you that would even question or think that, hey, he's a little embarrassed, or his skin got flushed when you said that word.
15: What do you think would have happened if they had realized?
16: Honestly, bullying, probably nonstop bullying. My life probably would have been made complete hell, to be honest. And at that point, I just, especially in the 2000s, being gay was bad. There was no positive representation. So if I would have been found out, I probably would have been pretty isolated and just not accepted it within my own world.
15: Did you internalize that prejudice?
16: Absolutely. You just think there's nothing positive about being gay. It's only negative. And in fact, growing up where I did, and especially in the neighborhood where I grew up, just north of Minneapolis, about 20 minutes, and having older brothers that, you know, would even make fun of me potentially for being gay, but I didn't even know what being gay was, or their friends calling me a fairy. I didn't understand what those terms were. It just meant I was other, and other equaled bad.
15: So your brothers picked on you and their friends picked on you?
16: They did. I remember even in sixth grade, this girl had asked me out and was chatting with her on the phone. And this is one thing I'll never forget. It was the old school party line where anybody could pick up the phone to hear the conversation. So I'm talking to her, and my oldest brother came on and just said, if you don't go out with her, I will call you gay for the rest of your life. And that wasn't an option at that age to reveal such a thing about yourself, especially in this heteronormative community where I grew up, playing sports, being such a part of a large school district, and sports being at the center of this, there was no way.
15: So what did you do?
16: I just closeted myself.
15: And went out with a girl? And
16: yes. Yeah. Oh. Dated women. I think it was mostly for me. I knew who I was, but possibly I wasn't gay. And it was, hey, maybe I do need to date women. Maybe this is a phase. Maybe it's not forever. Maybe this is just, you know, a temporary moment in time where I'm attracted to men, but if I date enough women, maybe I'm actually straight. So date women.
15: You describe it as hiding yourself, you know, in the sport, and it sounds like at home as well. I can see you're nodding. You look a bit, maybe a bit emotional. Is it hard to talk about?
16: It is. It's things I don't dwell on, or it's things in the past. It's a very healing moment to be able to reflect back on some of those painful, very dark times, I'll be honest.
15: How big a part do you think your sexuality and homophobia played in your decision to step away from ice hockey when you were 17 and a promising player?
16: It was, to be honest, one of the major parts of why I did step away. When you hear constantly derogatory slurs to who you are as the core of your person, and you hear that every day on and off the ice, and that connotation is a negative connotation, it starts to take a true mental toll on yourself. It truly feels like you will never be accepted, and you're just meant to live this life that's sad, depressing, closeted. You're never going to find happiness. It takes a massive mental toll.
15: You felt hopeless, did you?
16: In so many ways. There were nights you would just lay in bed and think, why me? Why am I gay? What do I do to change this? Do you pray? Do you tell yourself this is a phase? What do you do to get rid of this negative thing that's in your body to be like everybody else?
15: You described a neighborhood and a culture where ice hockey was a very big part of the community's life and a very big part of your life. So what did it cost you to step away from it?
16: A brotherhood of friends. Within this neighborhood, it is literally every day that you are at practice together. And if you're not at practice, you're at somebody's house laughing, joking around. And when I stepped away, I lost this group of friends that I had played hockey with since 3, 4, 5 years old. And stepping away from some of those friendships, it truly hurt.
15: What kind of life did you build for yourself after that?
16: After high school, I was still trying to figure out, I guess, my own sexuality at the time, and also this masculinity in terms of my sports identity, because sports have always truly just been a part of who I am. And I don't think even at 18, 19 that I could blend those two. It was still a closeted athlete identity that I maintained for a number of years, even after living in Europe and seeing gay bars. I remember I tried to find like a gay bar in Munich to go to, but I never went. I was too afraid.
15: Jesse was 21 when he felt ready to open up, but only to those closest to him. His parents were totally accepting, as were his older brothers, who had teased him in the past.
16: At this point, they had gone off to college and finally had exposure to other people in their lives. Without question, they accepted who I was as a person and just said, that's great. Like, we love you no matter what. Them not realizing that language can impact people, and let's be honest, even in the media back in the 90s, 2000s, there was always gay jokes. There was always things happening in TV shows that made a mockery of homosexuality. And so that's culturally kind of what they grew up with, and they didn't know any different.
15: Jesse took up ice hockey again, playing in amateur leagues, but he still didn't feel he could be out on the ice. His experiences as a boy had taught him that.
16: It's that culture of conformity, not wanting to draw attention to yourself, your teammates' opinions changing immediately of you when they find out that you're gay. Maybe they have a problem with it and they tell the other team. You never know who might have a problem with it in terms of trying to take a cheap shot against you on the ice. It truly was for my own sense of personal safety that I felt that I couldn't bring myself out. it was not a culture that felt safe. I would continue to hear homophobic slurs even at that time.
15: How does that affect how you perform if you are, in your words, hiding?
16: Yeah, you're constantly on edge and you're editing yourself. When I would go to hockey games, it's making sure that I'm, you know, talking about a vacation I went to with friends that was at a gay destination, who I might be dating or what dates I went on. You are, I would say, kind of zipping yourself up, your personality up a little bit to make sure you fit that hockey culture.
15: There are gay teams, aren't there? Gay ice hockey teams and competitions, which you started playing in. How was that different?
16: And then I just light up when you ask me that question. It's freedom. You can talk about a partner. You can talk about a date you went on. It feels like you're on cloud nine, to be honest. It's just that mental weight of just having to have hidden myself for so long, and you just feel weightless.
15: You're in a position then where you don't have to hide. you can be out. But when you join those teams or play in those competitions, are you effectively outing yourself within the whole sport? When you'd go and play in a, should we call it a heteronormative team? If you go and play in a heteronormative team again, are they going to know?
16: For so long, I wasn't out publicly, or I would not allow myself to be out on any form of social media. From 2017 all the way up through essentially beginning of 2026, I would not allow myself to truly be out on social media. So I'd attend these tournaments, but not allow pictures to go out, would not allow people to tag me in any of these photos. And so I had this quiet joy of gay hockey tournaments and being accepted, and then turn around 3 days later, drop into my heteronormative hockey league and pretend as if this tournament didn't happen. We would use what's called pride tape, which is rainbow tape on our sticks. And so before I would go to my hockey game at Atlanta, you made sure I'm taking off any form of rainbow hockey tape to not have any awkwardness or even broach the subject of why do you have rainbow tape on your stick?
15: Would you have, like, I don't know, a boyfriend come and support you at the gay tournament, but who couldn't then come to the other tournament?
16: So my boyfriend at the time would come to and would watch my games, but always leave early. And other players on the team, their girlfriends, wives, kids, what have you, would come to the games, and then after we usually hang out. But not once would I allow my boyfriend to join me in that.
15: How did you feel about that?
16: After a while, he stopped coming to games because he just said, hey, I get there right when the game starts and I leave early. It's great to see you play, but I can't imagine it would be enjoyable in that situation to be dating somebody that is not going to allow that person into your public life.
15: Was that a source of friction between you?
16: I think it was kind of a non-spoken thing of, hey, I have hockey tonight. And he would just say, have a great game. It got to the point where I wouldn't say, hey, you should come watch me or come to the game. I think it just kind of got to the point of, all right, now Jesse's going to go do his straight life activity and I'll just sit at home and wait for him to get back.
15: This changed in the last few months. And the reason for this is this TV series Heated Rivalry, which I think took a lot of people by surprise by how popular it became, with so very many people, and not just gay ice hockey players indeed, but people well outside that group. It's become this amazing success and very personal to you. So tell me about watching that series.
16: I watched the first episode. For me personally, like, my heart is racing because you're freaking out for these two because you're constantly thinking somebody's going to find out about this. This isn't going to end well. Something's going to go haywire. Something's going to go wrong. Something's going to go off.
15: Because you couldn't believe that this could happen in the real world.
16: Exactly.
15: That a couple of ice hockey players could fall in love with each other and no one would mind.
16: Yes, exactly. And you watch this love story develop between these hockey players, and it's being celebrated by society en masse. You have straight hockey podcasters that are watching the show and cheering on the characters to make sure that they find love or they get this happy story and the Cinderella story ending. And to see such positive representation be accepted by so many, it just sparked something in me. And I spent 2 days just crafting my story of not feeling confident or comfortable of who I've been within the hockey world for so long, and finally putting that out there.
15: It was a big moment for Jesse when he posted his personal story on social media, saying how hard it had been to keep his sexuality hidden at the rink, and giving credit to Heated Rivalry for shifting the dial. It got a huge response.
16: It went, I guess the kids call it viral. I guess, you know,
15: it went viral. How many people have looked at it, do you know?
16: Actually, I don't know. I could look really quick.
15: Go on.
16: You want me to? Okay.
15: Yeah, go on. Let's see.
16: 1 second. Okay. The actual Instagram post, that one has 683,000 views.
15: Wow.
16: I had to call my parents and just tell them, hey, this is what's happening. I just need you to know that what I've written, it's being covered by a lot of different news outlets and news organizations. And I need you to
15: And all your friends are going to know now.
16: Exactly. Literally. So, you know, and my mom was getting phone calls from my aunt and uncles and things like that.
15: And an overwhelmingly positive response from people.
16: And that's what I think is just so beautiful. I think 99% of the comments have been extremely positive. To me, it just reinforces the reason why I chose to finally do this.
15: You were talking right at the start about how when you were a young player, you felt very strongly that you couldn't be gay and a serious athlete in a very masculine sport. Does that feel like a contradiction now, or do you feel like actually you can be both those things and that you are both those things?
16: I truly believe you can be both. When you grow up and don't think that you can, and you're never going to be able to resolve these things, and you just have to stay the course because that's all you know. To see myself now, to play hockey at a high level and just be myself, I just feel at peace. In fact, last week I subbed in for some high school friends on their team. We've since reconnected since my story came out, and they are accepting of me. And I skated with them twice now, which has been just an unreal moment, just this kind of full circle moment of not feeling like I could be myself all those years ago, to them finally saying, hey, we accept you. You're a great hockey player. We love you. Come skate with us.
15: Jesse Courtham on the joy of skating without secrets. Any comments? We're at outlook@bbc.com, or you can leave us a message on WhatsApp. The number's in the show notes, but if you have a pen at the ready, here it is. +44 330 678 2707. Stay tuned for the second half of Outlook coming up after the break, when we hear about another TV programme changing lives, also with a Cinderella vibe. This time it's two contestants on The Bachelor Vietnam vying for the attention of Prince Charming. We're back in a moment.

0: Three Pieces for Cello and Piano by Nadia Boulanger.
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4: I'm not really one for gossip, but your girl likes some tasty tea every once in a while. Early 20th century French composer Cécile Chaminade apparently once had a flute-playing lover. One who left her when he fell in love with someone else. It happens. But Chaminade's heart was hurt, so she got back at him in the best way that she knew how. She wrote a work for the flute so difficult that he could never play it. Yeah, that work is this. It's coming up later this hour. I'm Melanie Renata. So glad you're here. This is Music Through the Night. Before the power of the flute swoops in, some strings here to begin our time together tonight. A Serenade for Strings by German romantic composer Max Bruch, performed for you by the Wuppertal Symphony, and American conductor George Hansen at the podium.

0: 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A breathtaking and life-giving piece of music, Mysterious Mountain by Alan Hovhaannis. It's coming up in the next hour. Showers and thunderstorms expected to continue as your Friday begins and as you work your way through it. Sunshine for your weekend, but showers and thunderstorms for now. 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
0: Life can get a little chaotic. The state of the world can stress you out. When you notice yourself doom-scrolling or feeling overwhelmed, that's a pretty good sign that you're on the verge of burnout and you need a breather. And that's where something like this comes in. A Prelude by Chopin. By definition, a prelude sets the tone for what's to come. So really, no better prelude for the start of your day than this pretty one. It's on the way. I'm Melanie Renata. Please stay with me.

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5: You're back with On Point. I'm Meghna Chakrabarty, and today we are speaking with Dr. Jay Varma. He's currently Senior Vice President for Health Practice and Chief Medical Officer at the FedCap Group. But before that, he had a long career in the public sector, particularly at the CDC, where he was there for more than a decade, including as former director of the International Emerging Infections Program, at CDC. And we're talking to him about the current state of the agency, of what was once the world's premier public health agency, and whether or not a severely weakened and partially defunded CDC has contributed to the rapid expansion of the Ebola outbreak in Africa right now. So, Dr. Varma, hang on here for just a second, because we actually also spoke with a colleague of yours to get his view on this, and that is Pierre Rolland, and he worked at CDC for 25 years. In the special pathogen branch. And he's a globally recognized expert in Ebola, Marburg virus, Lassa fever, Hantavirus, other diseases. And Rolland helped develop tests to identify the Bundibugyo strain of Ebola, and that's the strain in this current outbreak. Now, we had been speaking about that 2014 outbreak and efforts here in the United States. Well, Pierre Rolland was actually called to Dallas. His team was called to Dallas the first time Ebola was diagnosed on U.S. soil. And his CDC team helped train the medical staff in Texas that was responsible for treating Ebola patients.
6: Our role was not to take care of the patient, but was to be sure that the nurse were doing that safely, know how to dress with protective equipment and undress with protective equipment. And we put that in place. And everybody was happy. I spent a lot of hours in the ward. So the first day I spent 20 hours without getting out. At the end, the nurse were, wow, that's great. We can do it. And one thing, by not sending CDC people in outbreak, Ebola or other, is how the US or the CDC or whatever other group in the US gonna get the experience. It's over. If you don't train young people, it's over. I retire and nobody in what left of the branch had done the lab work, the diagnostic work, the field work, the everything, had a broad spectrum view of hemorrhagic fever. And it's just too bad, because as I said before, then

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10: You remember this one from Fantasia, right? And Walt Disney really captured Beethoven's thoughts and probably even a portion of some of the kind of things Beethoven was seeing when he was walking out in nature as he loved to do, writing his Pastoral Symphony No. 6. Disney populated it with little cartoon mythological characters. There's nothing Beethoven loved more, though, than walking in nature. The first movement of the Sixth Symphony with the Minnesota Orchestra a little bit later on.

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1: Welcome to the NewsHour. There was surprising strength in the latest jobs report. Employers added 172,000 jobs last month, the third straight month of gains. 93,000 more jobs were added in March and April than previously estimated, and the unemployment rate stayed at 4.3%.
2: Overall, the labor market appears strong, despite concerns about the war in Iran, rising prices, and artificial intelligence. Kevin Hassett, the director of the White House National Economic Council, celebrated two straight months of job growth over 170,000.
3: What we're seeing is an enormous amount of positive momentum in hiring. Obviously, you're right that a couple of 170s in a row, that's a great couple of months, but then having upward divisions of around 100,000 means that this is a job market that's hitting on all cylinders.
2: For more, we're joined by Diane Swong. She's chief economist at KPMG. That's a multinational accounting and advisory firm. So, Diane, this was an unexpectedly positive jobs report. How big a deal is this?
4: Well, one of the biggest upside surprises was in local government hiring, which increased over 50,000. So that was where a lot of the upside surprise was. But of course, we did see those upward revisions as well. Almost all the job gains that we saw were concentrated in the service sector. And I think it's important to look at what's under the hood. Is even as good as those numbers looked, we still saw very elevated numbers of what we call the underemployed, those having to take part-time instead of full-time work or discouraged workers, and the duration of unemployment continued to rise.
2: And those largest gains, as you mentioned, in leisure and hospitality, help us understand what's fueling that.
4: Well, what we're seeing is the top third of wage earners are seeing their wages pick up much more than inflation, and they're spending it along with the upcoming World Cup and preparations for that in host cities. That has caused the biggest hiring in that sector since January of 2023 in the month of May. The problem is that's adding heat to already sticky service sector inflation. And the problem is that most Americans, the bottom two-thirds of the income strata, they're seeing their wages erode and fall below the level of inflation. We're expected to see inflation above 4.2% next week when the CPI for May comes out. And that erosion in purchasing power is sort of where you see the disconnect between how consumers feel about the economy, because they feel as though they're losing ground, even though a minority of consumers are carrying spending gains and actually contributing to that service sector inflation.
2: I want to ask you more about that wage growth in just a moment, too. But again, big picture here, those 172,000 jobs, that beat the prediction of most economists, including yourself. You predicted about 110,000. You described the labor market as frozen or in purgatory. You weren't alone in that assessment. So does all of this say to you there's been an unfreezing here?
4: There is some thaw, but there still is that undercurrent that I mentioned, and that is something that I worry about. The quit rate at the end of April from the job opening and labor turnover survey, which we watch very carefully, that actually fell to its lowest level since August of 2020 in late April. We just got that data out this week as well, and that tells us that basically, workers are worried about quitting their job. And we know that the premium to hop jobs also narrowed in the month of May. So that means their opportunities to leave the job they have are less than they once were and at a very low rate. So we're still in this. We're seeing a higher rate than we have, and that's great. And we're not seeing a big fire rate. That's also important. But there is this sense where those who have a job are clinging on, and those who want a job are still trying to get their foot in the door. The kinds of jobs we're generating are not lowering the unemployment rate for new college grads, which is running at levels that are more consistent with the early 2010s than coming out of the pandemic.
2: So, Diane, there's a big question here about what all this means for interest rates, right? We're watching closely as the president's picked to lead the Federal Reserve. That's Kevin Warsh, is in the early weeks at the helm of the Fed. They meet again in about 2 weeks. And we know Warsh has been under pressure by the president to lower interest rates. Based on all the data and evidence we see now, what do you think will happen when it comes to those interest rates?
4: We've been arguing for some time that the Fed would have to hike, not lower rates again, and that has now become the consensus within the leadership of the Fed before Kevin Warsh joined. And I think that's very important. We've heard some presidents even talk about the need for a rate hike soon rather than later. And I think that's important. So what we're coming into is financial markets waking up to the fact that inflation is the most regressive of taxes out there. It spurs inequality, and you cannot sustain or attain full employment and have a more healing labor market where all boats rise with the tide unless you derail inflation. That's why it's so critical that the Federal Reserve derails the inflation that has become entrenched and compounded over the course of 5 years, making the level of prices too high for far too many.
2: And Diana, I have a couple of seconds left, but I have to ask you, there was a lot of concern after President Trump fired the head of the Bureau of Labor Statistics about whether or not numbers could be trusted moving forward. Is there any reason to doubt the data that we've seen today?
4: The data is as good as it can be at this point in time, and I think that's the important thing. These are bureaucrats. They have worked on this data for a long time. I will note, though, we have the level of employment in the federal sector is now at its lowest level since 1966. And due to the firings and retirements and quits that we saw last year, we've lost 350,000 workers in the federal agencies since October 2024. That has left staffing shortages, which makes it harder to do the quality that we want from the statistical agencies.
2: That is Diane Swong, chief economist at KPMG. Thank you so much, Diane. Good to talk to you.
4: Thank you.

0: As U.S.-Iran talks show little sign of progress, commercial traffic through the Strait of Hormuz remains sharply reduced, raising concerns about global energy markets and supply chains. For more on what a prolonged disruption might mean, we're joined now by Daniel Yergin, vice chairman of S&P Global and one of the world's leading energy analysts. Thanks for being here.
1: Thank you.
0: You have said that markets have absorbed this shock better than many expected. What's the biggest reason why?
1: Well, they're basically the biggest reason why is inventories. Inventories in the United States. Remember, now the U.S. is the world's largest oil producer. And so we have that's. And the other surprise has been China, which is also has built up huge inventories. And I think those are the reasons that this shock has not been as extreme for the world as might have been expected on March 4th when Iran shut down the Strait of Hormuz.
0: When those inventories deplete, how quickly could we see prices spike even higher?
1: Well, right now, I'd say the view is that as we get into July, if there's not some relief, is when you'll start to see the prices reverse from where they are. I should say it's in Asia, it's an energy crisis now. I mean, they're really feeling it because they were so dependent on the supplies from the Strait of Hormuz. So they're having rationing shortages. They don't have fertilizer. They don't have diesel for farming. In the United States, we're seeing it at the gasoline pump. And in Europe, it's actually about jet fuel right now.
0: Well, that's right. I mean, the consequences extend far beyond oil. What's the most overlooked impact of this disruption? What are the other knock-on effects that we're not yet fully grasping?
1: I think the number one is fertilizer, because the Gulf was a source of one-third of the world's traded fertilizer. And this is hit during planting season in many parts of the world. It's either driven up prices or it simply isn't there. So I'd put that as number one.
0: And here in the U.S., how close are we to a 1970s-style energy crisis?
1: I don't think we're that close to it, because we are the world's largest producer and so forth. And I think lessons have been learned that part of the problems of the energy crisis in the 1970s were self-inflicted by government policies that actually created shortages where there weren't necessarily shortages.
0: Lessons learned. I mean, has the fact that America is now this major energy producer, as you point out, has that fundamentally changed the country's vulnerability to global conflicts?
1: I think it's not changed it, because at the end of the day, it's one global oil market, but it's given us insulation and it's made the United States such a dominant player that we were not before. So that's such a dramatic change from previous crises.
0: As we've covered on this program, a swift reopening of the Strait does not necessarily mean a swift return to normal. At day 100, how much longer do you estimate recovery would take if the Strait reopened tomorrow?
1: I think you use the right word. It's not going to be a swift recovery. We estimated at S&P that it would take as much as 6 months to get back to 80% of where we were before. You got to get tankers out of the Gulf. You got to get new tankers in. And there's, we think, a lot of extensive damage. And you have to begin production again. So it isn't like you do a light switch and we're back to normal.
0: What are you watching for as this progresses?
1: I'm watching what happens with inventories is, I think, the number one thing. And obviously, what is the state of the negotiation? Is there a deal or not a deal? And it keeps coming into focus and then going out again. And Iran is really determined, I think, not to give up control of the Strait. They want to turn what was an open, free navigation international waterway into an Iranian canal. And that's not acceptable to the Arab producers, and it's really not acceptable for the world economy.
0: You mentioned that the lessons were learned after the 1970s with failed government policy. When you look at a state like California that has gas prices right now on average of $6 and up, you could argue that California's interventions have put it in a worse position than other states. Is that a preview of what heavy-handed policy responses could look like globally?
1: Well, I think you said it very clearly, exactly, because they put such pressure on their refining system. They've forced down production in the state. And so what are they doing? They're importing gasoline from Korea that's made out of oil from the Middle East. And they've created their own form of dependence. So California, of all the parts of the country, is the part of the country that is actually most integrated into the global oil market.
0: Daniel Yergin, always learn so much when you're here. Thanks as always.
1: Thank you.

0: We start the day's other headlines on Capitol Hill, where Senate Republicans passed a $70 billion bill to fund several immigration enforcement agencies for the rest of President Trump's term.
1: This bill, as amended, is passed.
0: The pre-dawn vote capped a marathon 18-hour session and ended a months-long Democratic blockade of funding for both ICE and Customs and Border Protection. The measure now heads to the House. Republicans ultimately passed the bill without adopting a proposal to block the $1.8 billion settlement fund for Trump allies who say they were politically persecuted. The final package also omitted $1 billion requested for White House security upgrades and President Trump's proposed White House ballroom. The Senate also failed to renew a government surveillance authority with just 1 week until it expires. The hang-up over what's known as the FISA Section 702 is because of senators' concerns about Bill Pulte, President Trump's pick to oversee the nation's intelligence agencies. And on that front, President Trump says he wants Pulte to cut staffing even further within the Office of the Director of National Intelligence.
2: I wouldn't mind. I've heard that's way too high for way too long. Yeah, I wouldn't mind. If he cut, I wouldn't mind that.
0: Speaking aboard Air Force One, Mr. Trump called Pulte very good and very talented. The nomination has drawn scrutiny from lawmakers because Pulte, a federal housing finance regulator, lacks a national security background. A federal judge today struck down the Trump administration's sweeping freeze of immigration processing for people from 39 countries. That included things like asylum claims, work permits, and green cards. The Trump administration moved to pause such claims last November following the killings of two National Guard members in Washington, D.C. by an Afghan national. Today, the court ruled that the administration ignored the law and left immigrants in legal limbo in a manner that was arbitrary and capricious. Turning now to the Middle East, fighting between Israel and Hezbollah showed little sign of stopping today. Israel unleashed more airstrikes across southern Lebanon and ordered thousands of residents there to flee. Rockets streaked across the sky as fighting intensified. Lebanese media reported at least 9 people were killed. Israel issued new evacuation warnings for several villages, including some sheltering hundreds of displaced families. The escalation comes one day after Hezbollah rejected the latest U.S.-brokered ceasefire proposal. In northern Israel, where residents have endured months of cross-border attacks, some expressed skepticism that any ceasefire would hold.
3: I'm 23, about to be 24 years old. I'm about to study here in the area, and they tell us time and time again that there is a ceasefire, but we keep seeing that it doesn't hold and doesn't exist. Like, a ceasefire here means nothing.
0: Israeli troops have now seized about a fifth of Lebanon. It's their farthest advance into the country in decades. Iran's foreign minister reiterated today that the U.S. war with Iran will only end when the war in Lebanon does. The Lebanese president responded, telling CNN that Tehran was using his country as a bargaining chip. An air leak aboard the International Space Station prompted 5 astronauts to take shelter in their spacecraft and prepare for a potential evacuation.
4: Crew Dragon established safe haven, and if we need to suit up, we will do that once we're inside the Dragon.
0: NASA later lifted the shelter order and told the astronauts they could return while Russian crewmates examined and worked to fix the leak on the Russian side of the station. That part of the ISS has suffered from cracks and leaks over the years. A NASA spokesperson said today's decision was made out of an abundance of caution. 3 remaining 60 Minutes correspondents told their colleagues today that they will stay with the program. Leslie Stahl, Bill Whitaker, and John Wertheim wrote in a memo that they, quote, don't want to see 60 Minutes die and will remain to try and repair and preserve the show's reputation. 60 Minutes has been thrown into turmoil, with CBS News editor-in-chief Barry Weiss overseeing the recent firings of the show's executive producer, as well as correspondents Sharon Alfonsi, Cecilia Vega, and Scott Pelley. And despite today's strong jobs numbers, stocks plummeted, and Wall Street suffered its worst day since October. The Dow Jones Industrial Average dropped by nearly 700 points. Worries of an interest rate hike rattled tech stocks and sent the Nasdaq into a 4% free fall. And the S&P 500 finished with its first losing week in the last 10 weeks. Still to come on the NewsHour, an art exhibit shines a light on the role women have played in shaping technologies that power modern life. And David Brooks and Jonathan Capehart weigh in on the week's news.
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6: Tonight, Ukraine's President Volodymyr Zelensky is accusing Russia of choosing war over peace after Russian President Vladimir Putin rejected his request for an in-person meeting. Putin spoke at the annual economic forum in St. Petersburg, a city on edge after several Ukrainian airstrikes earlier this week. Nick Schifrin reports.
7: Today at Russia's premier economic forum, to an audience of Russia's richest businessmen and diplomats from the global south, President Vladimir Putin said a meeting with Ukraine was off the table.
8: I said there is no point in meeting. The only purpose for the Ukrainian side would be to stop the advance of our armed forces. That's all.
7: Yesterday, Ukrainian President Volodymyr Zelensky wrote Putin an open letter. Quote, "We see that the United States is fully focused on the issue of Iran. Ukraine proposes ending this war through direct engagement between us and you." But he also taunted Putin, writing, "You are fully dependent on China, and you too will have to fight much harder for your own existence, not Russia's, but your own." Today, Putin called the letter boorish.
8: That letter was truly insolent in tone. What is the point of that? Is it a way to create the conditions for in-person meetings and negotiations? Or is it a way to create an atmosphere where holding any such meetings becomes effectively impossible? I believe it is the latter.
7: But the atmosphere in St. Petersburg before the forum was created by Ukrainian drones. On Wednesday, Ukrainian drones flew more than 600 miles to reach Putin's hometown and target an oil depot. The blast became the backdrop to some of Russia's most iconic buildings and to the commutes of St. Petersburg residents. If it wasn't obvious already, the war in Ukraine has come home to Russia. Ukrainian drones also targeted a nearby Navy base and collapsed part of a warship with guided missiles. Today, Putin acknowledged Ukraine's attacks, but insisted Russia is still open for business.
8: When the investors make an investment decision, they evaluate the risks in total. We must strengthen our security, strengthen anti-missile defense and air defense, and we will do so.
9: He wants to showcase Russia as a country that you want to invest in. And yet, if you see all these other things going on, you have to wonder what it means to invest in a country which is being hit by Ukrainian drones.
7: Angela Stent is a senior fellow at the American Enterprise Institute and the former national intelligence officer for Russia and Eurasia. She calls Zelensky's letter an attempt once again to expose that Putin has no interest in a meeting.
9: Putin's line on this has always been, I'm not going to meet Zelensky until we've signed all the agreements. And the subtext is until Donald Trump has persuaded Zelensky to give up all these this territory. So we really haven't gotten any further towards a negotiation.
7: A point reiterated tonight by Zelensky.
10: Unfortunately, the Russian side has once again chosen war. He doesn't want to change anything. He doesn't want to admit that his war pleases only him and only those who profit from it.
7: Ukraine has seized this war's momentum with long-range strikes that have interrupted as much as a quarter of Russian oil refining. And for the first time since 2023, Ukraine is seizing more territory on the front than it's losing. But Putin today indicated he wanted Russian soldiers in Ukraine to, quote, work, an indication he will continue to wage war.
9: This is Putin signaling that he believes that Russia can still prevail. And the Ukrainians are certainly, they have momentum, both with all the drone strikes and the fact that they've been taking back territory from the Russians. So they are doing better, but they haven't won yet either. And this could be still go on for a very long time.
7: A long war already, with no end in sight and no Russian willingness to negotiate. For the PBS NewsHour, I'm Nick Schifrin.
6: Now to discuss Republican defiance of President Trump, fresh scandals in a key Senate race, and much more, we turn to Brooks and Capehart. That's The Atlantic's David Brooks and Jonathan Capehart of MS Now. Good to see you both.
11: Good to see you.
6: We saw something this week from Republicans we haven't really seen much of yet, it's fair to say. It's a willingness to break with and defy President Trump. We saw it with the $1.8 billion anti-weaponization fund. Several lawmakers opposed it. The acting attorney general said it's not moving forward. We saw it with opposition to the $1 billion for the White House ballroom that was pulled from a spending package. And we saw it with the war powers resolution for Iran. Four Republicans joined Democrats to pass that in the House. Jonathan, is this a trend? Is it a shift? Is it just a series of events that aren't related at all?
11: There are a series of events, but what I'm wondering is, will there be more events that allows the what's being called the YOLO caucus to flex its muscles? I mean, it's amazing what happens to the spine when you lose your primary race because the president of your own party supported someone against you. And I'm thinking of Senator Cassidy. I'm thinking of Senator Cornyn, who were both defeated in the primaries. And you see Republicans, congressional Republicans, finally deciding, you know what? I've got to push back simply because what he's doing is wrong, but also I want to get a little bit of revenge.
6: David, how are you looking at it?
12: Yeah, I once had a vacation in Belize, and there was an earthquake off the coast. And I'm running around saying, there's going to be a tsunami, there's going to be a tsunami. And when the tsunami came, it was 2 inches. So that's the kind of tsunami we're seeing.
6: A two-inch tsunami
12: from Republicans, only four of them. But it's a good sign, and it's a good sign for a couple of reasons. One, people who work in the Capitol building should be not wanting to give $1.8 billion to people who stormed the Capitol. Like, that seems like basic self-interest. But mostly it's them standing up for their branch of government in each of these cases, the spending of the money, the War Powers Resolution, the ballroom. Congress does stand for something, and it's been dormant for most of the Trump term. And so at least there's a sign that we are a co-equal branch, and we will stand up for our rights. And that's got to be, it's not going to be left-right. It's just like, stand up for your form of democracy.
6: To be fair, they could have done this at any point earlier, right? So is this now a shift into general election mode or into this next phase of this lame duck session of President Trump's presidency?
12: The magic number is 37 or whatever Trump's approval is right now. Oh. It gets a lot easier as the numbers go down, then courage and integrity somehow rise.
11: Well, it also helps that, again, you saw some Republicans lose their primaries to Trump-backed candidates, so that strengthens the resolve. But then you have the primary calendar pretty soon. Folks worrying about what Donald Trump might do to them in their primary races goes away, and then self-preservation really kicks in. So the tsunami that you mentioned could go from 2 inches to maybe, who knows, yeah. But we will see. That's what the point I was trying to make before.
6: And that's why you're seeing some of that from Republicans in swing districts in particular, right? Well, you set this up perfectly to move to the next topic when you talk about primaries. We saw several states hold their primaries this week, but I want to talk about Maine, which is gearing up for their primary next week. And there's new allegations now against the Democratic Senate candidate, that is Graham Plattner. We saw a New York Times report that cites several women who dated him saying he was demeaning to women, he drank heavily. In the case of one woman, Lindsay Fifield, I hope I'm saying her name correctly, she claims that he was violent, says he twisted her arm behind her back, shoved her into a room, and held the door to confine her. Plattner denies any violence. He repeatedly references dark periods that he went through after his military service, and he mentioned that in an interview on MS Now last night.
13: I firmly believe that if you believe in a transformational politics, you got to believe in the ability for people to transform. And my journey is one of transformation. These are things that I talk about in my past, things that I'm not proud of, but it is a past that I had to go through to get where I am today. And I'm very proud of who I am today. And I'm very proud of the movement that we've built up here in Maine.
6: Jonathan, this is a candidate who's now had to explain away a Nazi tattoo, sexting other women early in his marriage, and now this. He's not dropping out of the race. Should he?
11: You know, I think there's some Democrats in the Senate in particular who would love for him to step aside. There's a story in the Washington Post today about how, you know, he'd been telling folk Democrats, don't worry, when the Nazi tattoo thing came out, don't worry, there are no other skeletons in the closet. And yet this past week, we've seen two big skeletons come out. The fact that Governor Mills only suspended her campaign, did not drop out, and telling people at least twice now, hey, I'm still on the ballot, signaling maybe could more things be coming, and also signaling to Democrats, hey, if something does happen with Plattner and he has to get out, I'm still here. But the issue here is, it's not going to be congressional Democrats, national Democrats who are going to tell Plattner to get out of the race. Folks in Maine are still behind him. Some of the interviews that we have had on MS Now, you've had Mainers saying, he's not perfect, he's not this, he's not that, but we need a change. And so that's the one thing he has going for him. And again, I look at Plattner through the prism of where we are in terms of the Trump administration and the Trump world, given who Trump is, given the allegations against the president, given the way that lots of people in the Republican Party just turned a blind eye and decided we still want to vote for this guy. And so I think there are a lot of Mainers who are thinking the same thing, that he is their guy. But the one last thing that, you know, everyone in Maine has to worry about is Senator Susan Collins. I mean, Democrats really want that seat. But Senator Collins has shown over multiple campaigns that, one, she runs like she's losing, and then on election day, she outperforms the polls.
6: David, I should also note here, because the woman, Lindsay Fifield, we mentioned, has worked for Republican and conservative campaigns and issues in the past, some people are dismissing this as politically motivated. How are you looking at all this?
12: The guy's a moral degenerate. You know, the abuse of women, the sexting, the Nazi tattoo, I don't even need to say anything beyond his Reddit posts, which are not in the past, by the way. He did that for a long time. Abusing rape people who might have been raped, diminishing rape in the military, insulting fellow military officers, calling himself a communist. It's a pathetic, empty guy who postures in a way that's kind of repulsive. There are 330 million Americans, and there are 100 senators. We can't have a decent human being in those 100? Like, we're going to settle for this? You know, I just think the Democrats are supporting Plattner for the same reason the Trump people are supporting Trump. It's because 20 or 30 or 40 or 50 years ago, we sort of privatized morality. We told people we're not going to teach morality in schools. It's up to you to come up with your own values. And the problem when you do that is that unless your name is Aristotle, you probably can't come up with your own moral philosophy. And so what happens, you get a lot of people in this country, Republicans and Democrats, who are good people. But they're morally inarticulate. They're morally undeveloped. They haven't developed the criteria to even think about what is my role here? What is his role? What is excellence defined in this role? What is moral excellence as a journalist, as a teacher, as a senator? And we're going to make decisions on a two-stage basis. First, is the person we're electing to a public office a person of basic integrity? And second, do I agree with them? But if you've gotten rid of the first criteria, then you have weakened your democracy, and Republicans clearly did that with Trump, and now Democrats really, if they side with Plattner, I don't want to hear too much about Trump in the future and his moral degeneracy.
6: Jonathan, to that point, I guess, it is absolutely ultimately up to the people of Maine, right? They will vote and they will decide and have their voice. We're old enough to remember congressional Democrats pushing Al Franken out of office, right? So have the standards changed over time, but also based on how close they are to the election process?
11: Yes, I think standards have changed a little bit. And, you know, David's moral indignation over Plattner is something that I share. But I'm also looking at the fact that, well, we do have Donald Trump in the White House. And that, the moral degeneracy is coming right from the top. And I'm looking at this, again, through the prism of Democrats, particularly Mainers. I don't want to put all Democrats saying that they're supporting Plattner, but the folks in Maine have clearly decided, if you look at the latest polling, that they right now don't care about his past. They just want to win the seat. And to David's point, there is a cost to that if he does win. If he doesn't win, it's going to be very painful for Democrats, and in the end, painful for the country. From the Democratic perspective, because they're hoping that seat helps to put them in the majority.
6: As you mentioned, Janet Mills is still on the ballot, so we'll wait to see how people in Maine look at this. Before I let you go, I have to ask you about something that's going to allow me to talk about Vanilla Ice and Flo Rida, which is something I don't always get to do on the News Hour, but we're less than a month away from the U.S.'s 250th anniversary celebrations. Last week, you saw most of the artists, including people like Martina McBride, Young MC, the Commodores, and Bret Michaels, dropped out of a related concert series on the National Mall. They said they were misled by what the event was supposed to be. And the president has said they're making it political, right? Jonathan, we've had this conversation before around inauguration performers and the like. Can you no longer separate performing for the person or performing for the nation? I mean, how do you look at all of this?
11: Well, I look at it like this. I love the Commodores, right? If the nation, say if it was America 250, which is the bipartisan outfit, came to me, I'm a member of the Commodores, comes and says, we want you to perform. But you know what? Great, it's America's 250th birthday. Let's do it. It's a nice bipartisan thing. But instead it was Freedom 250, and that is, you know, all about the president. And so through the confusion, I could see how the Commodores and other folks were like, wait, this is not the same thing. No, I don't want to be a part of that, because even though we're musicians and music is universal, what this person, what his administration is doing is just not what we are about. We don't want to be associated with it. We don't want to be connected to it in any way. So I don't blame them for dropping out. What is interesting is, the question is, why can't the president find performers who are willing to share the stage with him, who are willing to lend their credibilities and their star power to him?
6: Well, this brings me back. We still have Flo Rida, Vanilla Ice, and I believe Lee Greenwood is now on the roster.
12: I am here all day for Vanilla Ice, for Ice, Ice Baby. I learned out of this whole week that Morris Day and the Time still has a career going. People who saw the Purple Rain movie saw Morris Day and Time, and he's still going
11: Morris
12: strong.
11: Morris Day, you know, he was big back in the day. Yeah. Back in the day. Yeah.
12: It's not like Taylor Swift and Justin Bieber here. We're getting like low-level people, but or at least grade C celebrities. They're good human beings. I don't mean to comment on their wonderful people. You know, I guess I see it as A, the overpoliticization of everything. We can't even do a concert without politics. But B, and on a slightly deeper level, one of the problems we're facing in America 250 is, what's our national narrative? Mm. If we can't agree on that, then that's a subpolitical problem that's real. And I think at the heart of all these America 250 fights are this: what is our national narrative? We used to have a sort of consensus about that. We were an exodus story. Americans left oppression, they crossed the wilderness and came to the promised land. The founders wanted to put at least some of the Moses on the great city of the United States. Every immigrant group said, yes, I'm an exodus story. Martin Luther King talked about exodus more than the New Testament, almost, a slight exaggeration. But it's the idea that we are that country, and people no longer believe in that narrative, a lot of people.
6: David Brooks, Jonathan Capehart. We'll pick up again another time soon. Good to see you both. Thank you so much.
12: Thank you.
0: Women have played a vital role in building the technologies that shape modern life. Yet their contributions have at times been overlooked, minimized, or left out of the historical record. A new exhibition seeks to tell a fuller story. Featuring artists from California and beyond, it draws connections between the work performed in Silicon Valley's laboratories and the generations of labor women have carried out in factories, offices, and homes around the world. Special correspondent Mike Saray reports from San Jose for our arts and culture series, Canvas.
14: The old analog clock atop the historic wing of the San Jose Museum of Art is considered to be one of the early examples of high technology here in the capital of the Silicon Valley.
15: It's a representation of the importance of the marriage of art and technology in our community.
14: Jeremiah Wilson Davis, the executive director of the San Jose Museum of Art, is trying to bridge the technology and art gap, real or imagined, with exhibits appealing to both cultures.
15: The idea that art and technology are divorced, I think, is a fallacy. Art and technology have been present since the very beginning. But the two are not separate. They're born from the same human impulse, and that's why they share a root in the ancient Greek word techne.
14: The museum's current motherboards exhibit, titled after a computer's main circuit board and nervous system, shows how connected women and technology have been since the early days of computing and the evolution of the Silicon Valley. Rhonda Holberton was originally a sculptor before adopting some of the digital art tools to advance her craft.
16: The piece that I made for motherboards is partly inspired by my own familial history. My great-grandfather was both an engineer. He also had orchards here in Silicon Valley. And in fact, before Silicon Valley was Silicon Valley, it was known for its orchards as the Valley of the Heart's Delight. The sculpture itself is a plum branch, which is a nod to that agricultural history. So I've translated that plum branch from a 3D scan of an actual tree that are then 3D printed with bioplastics and resins.
14: Her exhibit, Collateral Influences, includes a digital representation of the plum branch in honor of the early role women played in computer technology.
16: Ada Lovelace is largely known as the world's first computer programmer, or at least author of the first algorithm. So on the screen, on the face of the sculpture, on top of the 3D model of the plum branch, is a representation of Ada Lovelace's Note-G algorithm, the first algorithm, turned into binary code and then turned into black and white pixels.
14: Silicon Valley AI chipmaker NVIDIA recently named one of their high-performance chips after this mid-19th century mathematician.
17: As a child, I loved problem-solving, I loved math, I loved science, I loved making things.
18: It doesn't look like anything like a computer. It looks like an inverted couch or something. Yeah.
14: Sarah Bakayas actually earned degrees in both mechanical engineering and fine arts before becoming a digital artist.
17: Human computers, who were women who did a lot of computational work before the actual physical computer, they were humans who were computers, and so their work is sort of like the mother of the computer industry.
14: Her digital audiovisual collages included early technology drawings and patents filed by women.
17: You can do a lot of things with physical art, but in the digital space, you can work in this three-dimensional computer program, and you can add texture to the models, and you can move them around in certain ways, and you can collage them together in a digital space.
14: This physical representation of her collages with pink fur accents is called Kitchen Computer Plushie. It was inspired by this 1969 Neiman Marcus catalog ad for an early Honeywell kitchen computer, the size of today's kitchen islands, with the tagline, "If she can only cook, as well as Honeywell computes."
17: I love to use humor in my work because it can take really challenging ideas and make them more accessible. It can also make them amusing, and there's a history in art of using humor for that.
14: This traditional Navajo weaving of the Pentium microchip recognizes the contributions of Navajo women's arts and crafts skills to computing while they worked at Intel's chip fabrication facilities in Arizona and New Mexico.
19: Unlike some art forms that might stay on the computer or stay in a screen, digital weaving comes off the screen and it comes onto the wall and you have a physical wall.
14: Sarah Mills curated the companion Woven Pixel exhibition at the nearby San Jose Museum of Quilts and Textiles. It represents how full circle a traditional art form, like weaving, has come because of technology. The entire process is now computerized as much or as little as the artist wants.
20: The interesting thing about weaving is that you can go back and forth. You can go from a computer to a hand loom. And so now weavers embrace both because it is easy to work with your hands and a computer.
14: When not creating digital art, Rhonda Holberton is an assistant professor of digital arts at San Jose State University, one of the first universities to combine fine arts and digital technology into a degree program.
16: I think the genesis of art and technology, the integration, started in places where technology is located, because artists, universities were able to play around with some of the first computers.
14: The growing popularity of the city's first Friday art gallery walks is testimony to how connected the tech and arts communities can be in the Silicon Valley when it comes to breaking rules and creating things. For the PBS NewsHour, Mike Saray in San Jose, California.

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2: Inside a 25,000-square-foot facility in Louisville, adult-use gummies are being churned out at Cornbread Hemp. Supplements with flavors like blueberry and blood orange have CBD, a compound that advocates cite for its therapeutic benefits, including combating anxiety, insomnia, and inflammation. But they also include THC, which has an intoxicating effect. Though popular confusion abounds, they're not made from marijuana, but from another variety of the same plant, hemp. And they're fully legal for now.
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1: Every battleship requires 34,000 feet of rope.
2: It was these types of industrial uses that advocates like then-Senate Majority Leader Mitch McConnell cited in supporting hemp legalization 7 years ago. But that also brought unexpected consequences as the popularity of CBD grew and entrepreneurs created products that extract the small amount of THC in hemp, bringing a boom in products like gummies and beverages that can get you high.
3: It's a surprising marketplace that people didn't realize existed. We've recently expanded and built out our gummy production facilities because of the popularity and the projections of continued popularity of these products.
2: The 7-year-old company employs more than 100 people and today legally ships its products to almost every state in the country. But that legal future is now in jeopardy.
4: Unfortunately, companies have exploited a loophole in the 2018 legislation by taking legal amounts of THC from hemp and turning it into intoxicating substances.
2: The senator who championed the legalization of hemp led the recent effort to change the definition of it, citing how products like gummies have been too accessible to children. Starting in November, hemp will no longer be defined by just the amount of THC by weight in the dry hemp plant. Instead, federal law will limit all synthetic cannabinoids and the amount of THC in the final product being sold. The goal, to get intoxicating hemp products off the shelf.
5: What will the impact be on your company of this change?
3: If we can't diversify into products that do not contain any hemp, then it will mean the end of the company. It will certainly mean the end of every product that we currently make.
2: The industry does have its supporters in Washington, including Kentucky's other senator.
6: The numbers put forward in this bill will eliminate 100% of the hemp products in our country.
2: But not all parts of the hemp industry are convinced this rule change is a death sentence.
7: We've been operating in this facility since 2018.
2: Chad Rosen is founder of Victory Hemp in northern Kentucky, which turns hemp seeds into non-intoxicating protein powder and oil, another of the many uses of hemp.
7: This is not a ban on the entire hemp industry. Mm-hmm. It clearly defines that products from industrial hemp, as defined by those grown for the grain and the fiber, are not getting banned in any fashion. And we're not celebrating the cannabinoid sector potentially facing extinction. Mm-hmm. But we are happy that industrial hemp has gotten some real regulatory definition.
2: He sees a huge potential for products like his, as well as other innovative uses of industrial hemp, like using the fiber for building materials and even as a sustainable lightweight alternative to plastic in auto manufacturing.
7: There's a lot of assumptions that come along with hemp, and half of what we do is just navigating the true story. We're constantly trying to impress on people that it's different genetics, different agronomy, different processing, different products, different consumer experience. And so for that, the regulatory framework needs to be considered very different.
8: My fear is that it will drive a lot of people to go back underground to get product from their street dealers.
2: Dee Dee Taylor runs a consumer hemp shop in Louisville. She's also president of the Kentucky Hemp Association.
8: Oh, we can do that.
2: In 2023, the group worked with state legislators to address concerns about the products, to restrict sales to those under 21, and mandate lab testing. Rules that will now be superseded by the new federal rule change.
9: And I don't take any pain medicine. Yeah.
2: She worries for her customers like Charles Wempe.
9: When I go home, I'm going to be able to relax. I'm going to be able to maintain. I'm going to be able to play with my grandkids, all because of this.
2: Wempe is a Republican who voted for Mitch McConnell, but says he's disappointed in how Congress has changed the rules.
9: Until they sit in somebody's seat, they'll never realize. And I'm going to tear up because this helps me. And people do not realize it. It's a shame.
2: Is a compromise possible? Recently, President Trump asked Congress to reconsider the recent hemp rule change, and legislation has been introduced that would accomplish that while also adding age restrictions nationwide. But with the planting season right around the corner, the timeline for farmers here and around the country is very tight.

0: With rising grocery prices, many Americans are struggling to provide healthy, complete meals for their families.
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2: You should not feel ashamed because you can't afford to make a meal. 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Everybody goes through struggles.
3: Chef Maurice Levine, or Chef Mo, as he's known on TikTok, isn't your typical culinary creator. 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
3: And no, we aren't talking about a PB&J. Chef Mo teaches followers how to plan, shop, and prepare meals like sausage biscuits and gravy, veggie Alfredo, and even shepherd's pie. Well, he dubs it Chef Mo's Pie. But Chef Mo didn't start out as a penny-pinching chef. He launched his account last year to share cooking tips, but he soon learned some of his followers were struggling to afford basic necessities.
2: There was one message in particular of someone expressing how they thought the dish was amazing, they couldn't wait to try it, but they had to wait till next month to buy the ingredients to make the dish. So I had reached back and I asked, what exactly do they need, are they missing to make that dish?
3: Levine learned that the commenter's life circumstances had changed in a blink of an eye.
2: They didn't have certain spices, something that I take for granted, you take for granted, and we wouldn't think how somebody couldn't have salt and pepper, or someone couldn't have paprika. And that really, that was my eye-opening moment that people need help.
3: And just like that, the Mount Pocono, Pennsylvania-based chef launched a new budget-conscious series on his channel, How to Feed a Family with Just $5 or $10.
2: And I said, I'm going to make meals for $5. So I had went out to the store. I hit record. I said, let's feed your family for a meal of $5 or less.
4: Our total is $4.19. Holy, we even got change for a drink.
3: Chef Mo takes his viewers through stores like Dollar General, explaining why he's choosing specific items, striving for balanced nutrition and budget.
2: Let me see, we got garlic and herb. It already has the garlic in it, has herbs in it, and a sauce. We're getting an onion, so we're building flavor now.
3: In the kitchen, he details his every move to viewers, educating them on culinary techniques that add flavor to dishes on the cheap.
4: Good look at how much fat was rendered. That's all flavor, all that oily looking substance, that's fat from these sausages.
2: I explained how to emulsify sauces, how to bring these flavors together, how to marry them to where they sit on the palate. And you don't have to feel like it's a $5 meal. You can actually smile and enjoy it.
3: After nearly a quarter century in the culinary field and 8 years as a head chef, Levine hopes to pass a dash of his expertise and intrigue about the science of cooking onto his viewers.
2: Instead of just showing how to make the dish, why don't we explain why we're doing this and this for the dish so that we'll build the confidence in people so they could be able to cook.
3: Now a full-time social media chef, armed with more than 800,000 TikTok followers and growing, Chef Mo hopes he can continue to help families struggling with rising food prices and an unpredictable economy.
2: What I think the most important thing of what I do is getting food into the bellies of people that need it, is helping the people that need that help that are too embarrassed or ashamed to ask for it, because that's a big problem. Food insecurity is a real thing.
3: And his followers appreciate the help. Comments pour in from people around the nation, thankful for Chef Mo's creative approach to tasty and affordable meals.
4: That's how you feed a family of four for $5.
2: I'm not going to stop world hunger, but if I can help a few people, I'd be honored to.
3: A sentiment that is seasoned to perfection. For PBS News, I'm Dima Zain.
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0: And be sure to tune into Washington Week with The Atlantic later tonight right here on PBS. Jeffrey Goldberg and his panel discuss the so-called YOLO caucus and the political problems it's creating for President Trump. That's tonight on Washington Week.
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0: And that is the NewsHour for tonight. I'm Amna Nawaz.
1: And I'm Jeff Bennett. For all of us here at the NewsHour, thanks for spending part of your evening with us. Have a great weekend.
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0: You're watching PBS. Stardate June 5th. Venus and Jupiter are staging one of the top skywatching events of the year, an especially close encounter of the two brightest points of light in the night sky. It plays out in the west over the next few evenings. Venus is the beautiful evening star, the brightest object in the night sky after the moon. Jupiter is the next brightest. Even so, right now, it's only about 1/7 as bright as Venus, so it's easy to tell them apart. The two planets can pass especially close because both of them stay near the ecliptic, the sun's path across the sky. They pass by each other every year or so, but both worlds wander a little bit to either side of the ecliptic, so they usually just miss each other. And even when they are close, they're sometimes so near the sun that we can't see them. At times, though, Venus can pass in front of Jupiter, blocking it from view. That last happened in 1818. It'll happen again in 2065. But that's one of those times when they'll be too close to the sun to see. Tonight, Jupiter is close to the upper left of Venus. But over the coming evenings, Venus will overtake it. They'll stand side by side on Sunday and be especially close on Monday and Tuesday, separated by about the width of your finger held at arm's length. They don't drop from view until about 10:30 or 11, so there's plenty of time to watch this impressive planetary encounter. Today's program was made possible by Mercer Caverns in Calaveras County in California's historic gold country. More information at mercercaverns.net. I'm Billy Henry.
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7: A few years ago, while Ben Gibbard was touring to celebrate the 20th anniversary of both Death Cab for Cutie's album Transatlanticism and the Postal Service's Give Up, he was also going through a divorce.
8: I was emailing with lawyers and then going on stage and living in my 26-year-old self for 2 hours.
7: Coming up, Ben talks about how that experience shaped the new Death Cab for Cutie record, I Built You a Tower, and about how that tower metaphor helped him compartmentalize memories and pain that he was dealing with.
8: In each one of these buildings exists a time in my life or a memory, a person, and they are different sizes based on the significance of those times or people in my life.
7: Ben Gibbard, and a live performance from Death Cab today. I'm Raina Duris. This is Conversations from the World Cafe. In the meantime, another live performance. This one's Phosphorescent, New Birth in New England.

0: A live performance from Death Cab for Cutie, that was Stone Over Water. It's on their new album, I Built You a Tower. Ben Gibbard of Death Cab has been my guest today. It's been so, so nice talking to you, Ben. Thank you.
1: Yeah, thanks for having me.
0: I'm Raina Duras, back in a moment with more World Cafe.
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0: A few moments ago, you caught the interview with Ben Gibbard and performance from his band Death Cab for Cutie on World Cafe. 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It's kind of nice. If you go to our YouTube, just hit play on one session, let it autoplay while you work or you do your chores or whatever it is. It's kind of like we're hanging out, just you and me and a bunch of very talented artists. Here's another talented artist. His name is Beck. New one called Ride Lonesome.

0: 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And by the estate of Joan B. Kroc, whose bequest serves as an enduring investment in the future of public radio and seeks to help NPR produce programming that meets the highest standards of public service in journalism and cultural expression.
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Hello, this is Georges Collinet. I'm sure that you, like me, have been deeply moved by the tragedies in Haiti. In the midst of all this, it's important to remember that Haitians are a strong and proud people, and that music lies in the heart of the cultural heritage that has given them that strength and pride. Music is also a powerful way to understand their unique history. This is a special encore of our 2007 Hip Deep Edition, Music and